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2: Hey there, everybody. Ira Glass here. So our show today is something that producer Hannah Jaffe-Walt has been collaborating on with reporter Nicole Hannah-Jones. And Nicole's version of this story, which is in the New York Times Magazine, is something that many, many people are discussing online right now. And I just want to say that if you have seen that article, there are a lot of things in what you're about to hear that are not in the article. Particularly, you'll get to hear at length from Nicole's daughter. And there are things that commenters are raising online that get interestingly addressed in our version. If you have no idea what I'm talking about, don't worry. All of this will become clear. And with that, here's Hannah Jaffe-Walt talking with Nicole Hannah-Jones. These are recordings made as Nicole was in the process of writing that article.
3: Has it been 10 years since you've been in here?
4: I'm trying to think. I'm like, damn, I know it's been a long time. How long has it been?
3: That's Nicole. And this is a ritual I find myself in with some frequency at my age, beginning social interactions with an accounting of time that inevitably leads to a conversation about the kids, where they were then and where they are now.
4: And my child was just getting ready to start school. Mm-hmm. And now my child is a sophomore getting ready to celebrate her sweet 16.
3: That is wild. 16.
4: She will be 16 next month. Yeah, time.
3: Nicole and I spent a lot of time talking about our kids 10 years ago and talking about schools. We were reporting together on education, specifically on inequality and systemic racism in American public schools, how decades of policy choices had left public schools deeply unequal, many schools completely neglected. And meanwhile, Nicole and I had little kids. And in our own lives, the conversation among parents was how to game the system to be sure that your children do not end up in one of those schools.
4: Literally, every middle-class parent, no matter what their race was like, you have to put her in, you know, talented and gifted prep courses because they test at 4, and you have to decide if you're going to put her in private school, but you're definitely not going to put her in the neighborhood school. And I lived in the heavily Black, high-poverty neighborhood.
3: These questions, what are you going to do about school, started right out of the gate.
4: I mean, my response was, she's one.
3: Mm-hmm.
4: And people would look at me like, oh, you're so naive. I remember people being like, you silly woman. And people actually felt that that was like not being a good parent, frankly.
3: This intense, often judgmental scramble is something parents in places all over America do. But in New York City, where Nicole and I live, it's arguably the most extreme version. Parents have spreadsheets of schools, endless advice. You're going to want to avoid this school, apply to this program, maybe move to a different neighborhood. Any contortion makes sense, not even to strive for an elite school, but to avoid a, quote, bad school. What were the bad schools? Well, New York City has one of the most racially and economically segregated school systems in the country. The, quote, bad schools that families with options tried to avoid were disproportionately Black, Latino, and poor. In her reporting, Nicole had seen that Black students all over the country are concentrated in schools like this, where they're less likely to have the best teachers or curricula or facilities. And one reason that happens is that wealthy and middle-class families like hers opt out of those schools. So Nicole, who had a young Black daughter and had been a young Black girl herself, when her daughter Nadja got to be school-aged, she did not make a spreadsheet. She did not game the system. She enrolled Nadja in a regular public school, the kind of school most New York City kids end up in. The students mostly came from the neighborhood, Black and Latino kids, poor and working class. Here's how Nicole saw it. She thought, if more parents with advantage, like her, are inside a school, they could add their weight. They'll be personally invested. They'll be paying attention and seeing when there are problems. They can advocate for a school, for funding, for more experienced teachers, for extra programming. So all the students in the school, including their own kids, have what they need to learn. Nicole wrote about all this in a cover story for the New York Times Magazine 10 years ago. And on the cover, there was little Nadja in her school uniform, afro puffs, serious face, looking right at the camera. And the headline?
4: Choosing a school for my daughter in a segregated city.
0: I remember seeing it. I remember seeing it and being like, oh, she did it.
4: Yeah. Yeah, because we, you know, you and I, we talked a lot about it.
3: It was an earthquake of a story. Nicole putting the matter bluntly to parents. All of us gaming the system is making the system worse. What if we just stop?
4: I was really, really shocked by the impact that this piece had. You know, people were both writing, but also just sharing their story with me at my public speeches or other events that I was giving, like face-to-face, which was extremely powerful for me as well.
0: I feel like you're underselling how much influence.
4: What am I supposed to say?
0: So, like, there's school districts across the country that were suddenly talking about something that they had not been talking about, not just parents, but actual people controlling school policy.
4: Yes. It, in some ways, like, this was, like, my dream as a journalist, but I became a writer because I wanted society to change. So I always write in a way where I'm trying to persuade people by making a moral argument.
3: That's what the story was, an argument. And it landed with so many people.
4: This story just, in some ways, like, never lost his legs. I was in Boston a few weeks ago, and a woman who has a six-year-old, her child wasn't even born when the story came out, said that this story guided her education decision-making for her child.
0: In a lot of your events, there was some people who would come up to you to sort of absolve them of the choice that they had made.
4: Almost every public event I would do, either during the question and answer session after the event, they would like kind of corner you. And there would inevitably be a parent or parents who would explain why they really, really, really believed in what I was saying. And they believed in the power of equality, but, you know, they couldn't make that choice for whatever reason. And I'd always be like, you know, okay, I'm not your priest. I cannot absolve you, and I don't want to absolve you. I wanted you to be forced to be like, what about these kids? What do they deserve?
3: So, for 10 years, Nicole has talked publicly all over the country about every aspect of this article, except how it played out in her own life, for her and her kid. And she decided she wanted to write about what happened and talk through it. So many months ago, Nicole reached out to me to ask if I wanted to hear everything that happened after the article was published. Yes, I did. She thought all the people who read her original essay 10 years ago and thought about it and talked to her about it and passed it on to others deserved to know how it actually turned out. And she thought her daughter, Nadja, deserved a chance to share her perspective, too. Nadja was eager to talk. She had a lot she wanted to say about this. And she has a very different take from her mom's. What you're going to hear is a series of conversations that took place before Nicole published her recent New York Times article, as she was trying to figure out in real time what she would write about all this. I talked to Nicole, and later I talked to Nadja, and she talks to her mom. These are conversations throughout which I was so alert and on edge sometimes. It is rare to hear a person who made a big, influential argument come forward and say honestly, this is how it actually played out, and then publicly face their teenager. Who subjects themselves to that? That's today's show, An Argument in 5 Acts. 2 people willing to talk about some of the country's most enduring problems and look at how they unfolded in their own lives as mother and daughter. From WBEZ Chicago, it's This American Life. Stay with us.

0: It's This American Life. I'm Chana Jaffe Welt, sitting in for Ira Glass. Today's show, An Argument, Act 2, Nadja. Okay, your mom told me she didn't know if you had read the article about choosing your elementary school. Have you read that article?
1: No.
0: You've never read that article?
1: Well, no, I have not. I have never read it. I've never found myself to read it. Maybe I should because of my mom.
0: Well, also because it's about you.
1: Well, yeah, but I never read it.
0: Nadja has been listening to her mom give talks her whole life. She says she knows what the article was about, her school. She went to her school. She lived it. She didn't have to read about it. What was the school her mom chose, wrote 10,000 words about choosing, actually like for Nadja?
1: It was just regular, like it was fine.
0: It was just school.
1: Yeah, I don't really remember a lot from elementary. I was really into art. I like to draw a lot. I was loud. I still am, like chatty.
0: Did you ever wonder why you were in that elementary school?
1: No. It was just a school that she picked for me. I didn't really care about it. I wasn't ever thinking about stuff like that.
0: She was lonely sometimes when girls were mean. Regular kid stuff. Nadja remembers fourth grade, they didn't do much in class, and that her mom had issues with her teachers. She thought it was weird that her third grade teacher was absent a lot, but fifth grade was fun. It was all fine. What Nadja wanted to talk about more was middle school, sixth grade. That's when things got hard for her. She says in middle school, other kids made it hard to learn. There were fights.
1: Problems all the time, like we wouldn't even be able to play in gym because the kids wouldn't stop acting out. It would be, like, all the time. They would be throwing, like, fart bombs and stuff. There was, like, no punishment. It wasn't, like, stopped. So because of that, it's just not fun. You can't do anything, and they're ruining your chances to do things just because they can't act right. It was, like, really bad. I think I would come home to complaining to my mom all the time, like, bro, these kids are always, like, fighting, and they're always disrupting, like, class. I'm not trying to be in this type of environment, and I wasn't enjoying it. I remember we got our, like, report cards back. I think there was, like, 7 kids in that class who were, like, on honor roll, and the rest were, like, they didn't. The school was so easy. I'm like, how did you not get, I don't know.
0: Wait, you're, like, how did people not get honor roll? Is that what you mean?
1: Right. Because it was, like, it was just a really easy school.
0: Did you have homework?
1: No.
0: No homework?
1: No. None. Zero, like.
0: How did you feel about that?
1: I thought it was bad. I think I complained about my friends. Like, we don't get anything. We're not getting any work. Like, we're not getting any.
0: You wanted enough? How did you feel about that?
1: I thought it was bad. I think I complained about my friends. Like, we don't get anything. We're not getting any work. Like, we're not getting any.
0: You wanted homework?
1: We did.

Our program was produced and edited today by Nancy Updike, with help from Ira Glass. Nicole's article is called "In Fighting for Every Black Child, Did I Betray My Own?" And you can find it on the New York Times website. It was edited by Elena Silverman. 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I'm Chana Jaffe Walt. Ira Glass will be back next week with more stories of This American Life. Yeah.

0: Julia Jacklin was hard at work on her latest album when she realized something was off.
1: I would listen to it and I'd be like, technically this is good, but I don't like it.
0: She could hear herself holding back, found herself making choices based on what listeners might expect rather than what she actually wanted to make. So she started over and found the record she really wanted to make. It's called The Gem. The Gem is named after a neighborhood bar in Melbourne that just so happens to have a recording studio upstairs.
1: It was just nice to just be around people who were doing other things. It just kind of took the pressure off what I was doing, made it feel less important, which is good. Get away from me, I think
0: I love you soon. Julia Jacklin joins us to play songs from The Gem. I'm Kaleo. This is World Cafe. And before we get to our session with Julia, we'll feature a set of music from Down Under, including a new song from one of Australia's biggest rock bands. But first, we get started with Lemonheads, Into Your Arms.

0: Midnight Oil. It's the Dead Heart on World Cafe off of Diesel and Dust, and new music from Gang of Youths. Song's called Things Take Time. Up next, Julia Jacklin performs in studio, and we talk about her latest album, The Gem, when we get back to World Cafe.
1: 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Happy Friday, I'm Adam Gross. Thanks for joining me tonight. I hope this first weekend of fall is cruising along nicely for you so far. If the chilly weather's got you in the mood to catch up on some cozy British murder mysteries, we have plenty of bingeable series over at WFYI Passport. 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
0: From NPR, it's World Cafe. Yo, I'm Kaleo. We are who we pretend to be, so we must be careful about what we pretend to be. That quote from Kurt Vonnegut hits at the central dilemma that Julia Jacklin was dealing with while working on her latest record. How much of her older sound was she beholden to? Was it worth it to follow the formula that she'd developed over the years? Ultimately, the Australian singer-songwriter followed her heart and made the record she'd be happy with. It's called The Gem. And it's named after her neighborhood bar, one complete with a recording studio upstairs. Coming up, we get to talk about making The Gem with Julia, but first a live performance in studio. Get away from me. I think I'll love you soon. It's Julia Jacklin on World Cafe.

0: recorded live in studio, Julia Jacklin. The song is called The Hardest Thing. It's from her new album, The Gem. Coming up, more live performances with Julia, and we talk about what it's like to record an album at your favorite neighborhood bar. That's next on World Cafe.
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0: Recorded live here in Philadelphia from our studio, it is Julia Jacklin, a performance of Walk On Me. It is from her new album, The Gem, which is available now. Julia, it's always a pleasure. Congratulations on the record, and you're more than welcome back anytime you'd like, so please come back and see us again soon.
1: Absolutely.
0: That Julia Jacklin conversation puts the wraps on this edition of World Cafe. But before we go, huge thanks to our producer for the session, Miguel Perez, as well as our line producer, Will Loftus. We make this show from WXPN at the University of Pennsylvania in Philadelphia. And if you want to check out video performances and interviews, including the Julia Jacklin session, you can find it on our YouTube channel. Just search for World Cafe. I'm Stephen Kaleo. 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

Remy Wolf. Queens of the Stone Age. If you need me, come and see me on Easy Street. All those tunes and more on the way. I'm Raina Duris, and this is World Cafe. Starting this hour with a song by John Vanderslice. He released this back in 2005, but even still now, I feel like it captures this uneasy feeling that kind of underlies American life. This is Exodus Damage.

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My name is Raina Duris. Maybe you have someone in your life who is really capable, really good at getting stuff done. They can fix the sink. They can put together a shed. But when it comes to their own internal life, things are maybe a bit of a mess. They might avoid dealing with their emotions. They have a hard time letting people in. And that is the kind of person this new song from Medium Build is about. So when you hear the line, "Hey, Steve, been building walls since you were 17, those walls are literal walls, but they're also metaphorical walls. It's Home Depot for Medium Build.

0: That's a new song called Bottle by Remy Wolf. In a minute, two bands who are related, literally related, on Live from the Archives, next on World Cafe.
1: 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Happy Friday, I'm Adam Gross. It looks like it'll be a pretty nice first weekend of fall ahead of us. Expect some clouds tonight with lows hovering around 50 degrees. We'll have sunny skies Saturday and Sunday with highs around 70 degrees both days. 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
0: You're about to be treated to a two-song set of exclusive World Cafe recordings on Live from the Archives. I'm Raina Duras, and I just learned this today. This is a real small world kind of thing. Grizzly Bear frontman Ed Drost and Sylvan Esso's Amelia Meath are cousins. They're cousins. I somehow had no idea. Maybe you didn't either. Here you go. It's a little indie rock family reunion courtesy of the World Cafe Archives. Sylvan Esso coming up right after Grizzly Bear, While You Wait for the Others, live for World Cafe.

enjoying things. And with that in mind, maybe you can hear a bit of that change of perspective in this new song. He says he left in all the mistakes and the imperfections that make your life your life. Queens of the Stone Age.

0: Poor Emma from Bon Iver. A new song that makes me think of a 20-year-old TV show every time I hear it is next on World Cafe.
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1: Hey, Raina with you on World Cafe. The show Mad Men came out almost 20 years ago, but it's never really left pop culture. And there's one line that's become a meme. You'll see it all the time on social media. You might see someone respond to a person who is mad at them with it. It's kind of like a dismissive flip off. It's this line where Don Draper's in the elevator with a copywriter. They're just about to get out. Here it is.
2: I feel bad for you.
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1: I don't think about you at all. No idea if Angela Autumn was thinking about that Don Draper line when she wrote this, but I think of it every time I hear this song. It's Angela Autumn, I Don't Think About You At All.

0: Get Away From Me, I Think I'll Love You Soon. That is new from Julia Jacklin. And that's it for this edition of World Cafe. Thank you so much for letting me hang out and soundtrack part of your day for you today. And thank you to the public radio stations, our affiliates all across the country who bring this show to you. 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We produce this show at WXPN at the University of Pennsylvania in Philadelphia. My name is Raina Duras. 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
5: Is Indiana ready for a Medicaid work requirement rollout? The misuse of flock cameras exposed, and an investigation undercovers healthcare oversight failures. 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
5: Is Indiana prepared for a rollout of Medicaid work requirements? Providers gathered in Indianapolis this week for an information session about eligibility requirements that for some will take effect in October. Ben Thorpe has more.
7: Family and Social Services Administration Secretary Mitch Robe has told providers they need to help get the word out about upcoming changes to Medicaid eligibility. But state officials acknowledge there are still many questions. For instance, Sunshine Beam with the FSSA says the state is still working through its definition of medical frailty. Indiana's definition will be more complicated than the federal rule because of legislation passed this year.
8: We'll have them and we'll get it all out to everyone, but I think it's important to note, especially when you're reading like national news stories, Indiana's a little bit different.
7: Roughly 500,000 fewer people are covered by Indiana's Medicaid program since the start of 2025. Advocates say another 500,000 could be lost due to the work requirements.
5: So will this move result in thousands of Hoosiers losing insurance? It's the first question for our Indiana Week in Review panel. Democrat, Terry Austin. Republican, Mike O'Brien. John Schwantes, host of Indiana Lawmakers. And Nikki Kelly, editor-in-chief at Indiana Capital Chronicle. I'm Jill Sheridan, managing editor at WFYI. So, Terry, do you think there could be serious implications once this rollout comes to be in Indiana?
9: Well, let's look at the track record for FSSA. Indiana currently leads the nation in the number of children who've lost CHIP and Medicaid coverage. 20%, full 20%, just shy of 200,000 kids. And a lot of that's because of the re-enrollment, the certification procedures, confusing applications. I'm not counting on the fact that this is going to go smoothly. And it's going to hurt Hoosiers. I mean, it's going to hurt our most vulnerable Hoosiers.
5: You know, when we were hearing from Secretary Robe about the rollout, he was pointing to providers like, you need to be doing more to get the word out. But it's clear now as well after these meetings that there are still unanswered questions about how this is going to work.
10: Yeah, I mean, they're trying to put the people that have the most to lose, other than the patients losing their insurance, in the position just to walk them through that process, which, you know, you put enough on a provider's plate. And now you put one more thing, and I get it. They do have an incentive to try to walk people through this, or at least flag it for them that this requirement is coming online. We've had fits and starts of trying to put this program in place for years. It's either been blocked by courts, or we've dialed it back, or we've pushed the implementation deadline, and now it's phasing in. So we'll see. I mean, what's ultimately, the people that are pushing this the most aren't really, they're trying to change the culture of what it means to be on Medicaid. Do you have skin in the game? It's what we talked about in the HIP program, in the power account, and you know, you had money in the mix here. You were also contributing. You were paying a premium. You were using your kind of model HSA. So, you know, the attempt now for years has been to try to change the culture of the people that are in these programs to ultimately get out of these programs. So if we're pushing towards the workforce, does that ultimately put some people in a position where they grow out of it, you know, and they don't need it anymore? That's the ideal goal. It's lofty and it hasn't worked. I don't know how many tries we're up to, but I think most people are for the effort, you know, and what it's trying to achieve, because the federal level, we just, you know, 750,000 people were just kicked off of Marketplace. Mm-hmm. You know, we've gone to this enhanced eligibility system so we can make sure that, like, you know, the people who should be on are on, and we're checking more frequently. We're pushing certain populations into, you know, trying to push them into the workforce, or at least an attempt into the workforce. I think most people would agree with those efforts. It is clunky, though, in the Medicaid program. We can't run that program well at its basic level, much less, you know, adding all these complexities on top and then making the providers come in. And so, you know, but, you know, I think most people do agree with, like, the direction it's trying to go.
5: Hmm. He mentioned skin in the game, and I remember then Governor Pence saying that, and this has been a long fight in the state, you know, whether or not to impose these work requirements on people that are on Medicaid. And we do hear from many advocates that many of these people are certainly already working and already trying to make everything come together.
3: Already working, and perhaps simply don't have the documentation they need to submit to maintain their eligibility, or maybe they've moved and the paperwork hasn't followed them, or maybe they simply are getting document A when in fact they need document B. So there are a lot of people, I think, who will fall into that middle ground who meet the requirement in a practical sense, but not in a formal or paper-driven sense. Mm-hmm. You look at studies, though, that show the notion of these kinds of requirements, and I've yet to see a study that says that there's a direct link between these kinds of requirements and a spike in workforce. It's a lot of these people are in this situation because of underlying mental health issues, physical limitations, and I know there are exceptions and waivers that are meant to cover a lot of these scenarios, but again, people will fall through the crack. Last thing I would say is you look at when Mike Pence was sort of the godfather, the grandfather of HIP and the expansion. And it was, yes, it was about skin in the game, but it was also about prevention when you had these savings accounts. And rather than waiting till you get sick, we're going to keep you healthy under the HIP program. The problem here is the prevention sort of goes out the window. It's not as if the Hoosier population, with a snap of a fingers, is automatically healthy, Maha and Robert Kennedy Jr. notwithstanding. They're going to need help at some point if they get sick, if something bad happens to them, and the care will be ending. They're going to need help at some point if they get sick, if something bad happens to them, and

0: as you know, they're seeking care elsewhere.
1: Yeah, I do want to give credit. It was actually Mitch Daniels who originally started this program, not Mike Pence, okay. Although Mike Pence expanded it. But it was Mitch Daniels' idea to have the power counts and the skin in the game and all that.
2: That's true. Mike Pence was HIP 2.0.
1: Correct.
2: So that, I guess 1.0 belongs to Mitch.
1: Yeah. So I just want to say one thing. Like, I think FSSA is doing a pretty good job. They're having lots of town halls. They're texting. They're mailing all this stuff. But whenever you got to remember, this is hundreds of thousands of people, hundreds of thousands, millions probably of paperwork. Stuff is going to get lost. And, you know, people get kicked off and then they immediately get put back on. But the main issue is there's a definition called medical frailty. And it's for people who have chronic conditions. You know, maybe they have a bad month and they can't work that month, but then they get back, right? You get better. Mm-hmm. We still don't have a definition for medical frailty, guys, and it's going into effect. So that is a big problem.
0: Yes, and she mentioned that Sunshine Beam this week that, you know, they don't have everything ironed out and this is happening. And we also heard from Secretary Robe that said, you know, health insurance is not a right. And that's clearly in line with the way the state is moving right now.
3: Well, and I think they've been trying to move that way for a long time.
0: Now it's time for viewer feedback. Every week we pose an unscientific online poll question. This week's question, will the loss of Medicaid coverage impact overall health costs in Indiana? Vote yes or no. The last question posed to viewers, should Indiana strengthen coal ash regulations? 94% say yes and 6% say no. If you would like to take part in the poll, go to wfyi.org/IWIR and look for the poll. Flock cameras are mobile cameras that take photos of license plates and add them to a database that law enforcement can search. They're also highly controversial because of privacy concerns. Zach Castle reports five Indianapolis police officers this week were charged for misusing the cameras.
4: PD officers accessed the cameras primarily to track ex-partners and other individuals they know, according to charging documents. Police Chief Tanya Terry says the department learned of the misuse after an officer self-reported in August, and the department conducted an audit.
5: It is the misuse that we have to focus on and do everything in our power to prevent that from happening in the future, and that's why we've taken significant action since we discovered this misuse.
4: The department now requires officers to use case numbers or details when they search for images in the database. They also must sign a policy about how to use the database, or they will lose access. IMPD has 301 cameras in use. Terry says the department doesn't plan to reduce that number.
0: So, Mike, this is a significant number of officers that were now charged. Should departments have seen this coming?
6: Yeah, but it blew up so fast. I mean, the proliferation of these cameras, I mean, people are just becoming aware of, like, millions of cameras in America that can track you from Maine to California and everywhere in between. You know, and that so that's new. Without the government or legislatures really weighing in on any of that. And so, yeah, I guess they should have seen it coming, but it's also a great... It's arguably a great tool for them. I actually had a personal experience with a Flock camera yesterday.
0: Oh.
6: I was in French Lick. We were going to go to Jasper to the Schnitzelbank, and so we chartered a little bus to bring us there. The second we pull into Jasper, a cop comes from about a mile behind us with his lights on and pulls us over.
0: Wow.
6: The plate was from a stolen truck on this bus, and I was like, there is no way some cop's sitting at the in a parking lot just firing off plate numbers and figuring out what's stolen and what's not. And so we asked them. Once the driver got put in jail and the police officers drove us to the Schnitzelbank. thanks to Jasper's finest for the ride.
0: Good.
6: I go, was that a Flock camera? And he goes, oh, yeah, it's a Flock camera. So these things are, I mean, keep your registration up to date because they're gonna get you.
0: Wow.
6: Quick.
0: Wow.
6: What's interesting about this, I worked on camera issues in the legislature for a long time on behalf of, like, especially road builders who have been trying to get work zone cameras and it's in dangerous work zones. We after 5 years, we got two. We got one at I-69 and that interchange up on the northeast side that's really dangerous.
0: Yes.
6: It's open and there's constant pattern changes and everything. So we got one there, and there's one on E-70. It took us 5 years to get that.
0: Wow.
6: We couldn't even get school bus stop arm cameras that would take a picture when somebody would blow past a school bus with a stop arm out when the kids were.

0: it's crossing the street. So the legislature has been like very reluctant to open this door. They thought it'd be a huge expansion. And they kind of missed the whole thing. You know, I mean, like,
1: they really did miss the whole thing. Yeah. Look, we did a story 3 years ago on license plate readers, not Flock. Like, they are a specific company that has proliferated, but license plate readers are not new and have been around for years now. And, you know, people were saying, we need statewide regulations. We need things like rules and audits of how often the cops use them, right? And the legislature didn't do it. And they're going to have to come in. They're either going to have to ban them all together or put some guardrails, because clearly...
0: I don't think you can ban them. I think that we have thousands of them here right now.
1: Someone's going to try, obviously. Oh, yeah. I think the police will manage to get them saved. But with actual guidelines, it should have been there years ago.
2: Yeah, I mean, this has been years in the making. But there's 300 in Indianapolis alone. I don't think there's any going back either. Do you think lawmakers will seriously have to look at this issue this year?
3: I think they'll have to look at it. But let me speak in favor of them. They are a tremendous tool for law enforcement. Homicides, missing children, endangered adults. And in this case, with the Indianapolis, it's helping to root out abusive law enforcement officers or folks who cross the line, so that you can either have consequences or get them out of the force. And so it's kind of serving a dual purpose of working not only to help keep the public safe, but also to police their own law enforcement teams.
2: And if there is no going back, John, I mean, there are still, you know, many concerns from many people, privacy concerns.
4: Well, I think there may be some going back. I'll be the contrarian here. I think that the mood in our country right now, and this is changing by the hour, it seems, we're growing increasingly alarmed about technology, whether it's AI, whether it's manifested as data centers, whether it's manifested as Big Brother surveillance telling us we should be doing this or that we are doing that, whether or not we are. And I think we've already seen the pushback become organized now. We saw it in Fort Wayne and a number of other jurisdictions. Now, locally, they've said they want their 300 cameras to stay. And if they do, I think it will be with dramatically different criteria surrounding their use. But I think if ever there were a sort of a perfect storm, I mean, this is the wrong time to be an advocate, it seems to me, for Flock cameras, because we're just going to conflate data centers, AI, threat to job, threat to civil liberties, and whether that's deserved or not. So I think there will be more pushback than we're anticipating, perhaps, here.
2: It was interesting.
0: I do want to just shout out real quick to former Jasper Mayor Terry Seitz, who grabbed two sons-in-law and gave us all a ride home. We were stranded in Jasper.
4: They would do that for anybody, wouldn't they? Any random person coming through town. That's
2: great. That is pretty cool.
5: Neuropsychiatric Hospitals is a for-profit psychiatric hospital chain based in Indiana. The hospital says a change in leadership fixed reported problems, but a WFYI investigation found the hospital still faces a trail of complaints, lawsuits, and inspection findings. Farrah Anderson reports.
6: Over 2 weeks after leaving a facility run by Neuropsychiatric Hospitals, Amy Paulus's mom was dead. Paula sued the company and settled this year. She hoped her suit would bring change to how the hospital operates.
7: I'm scared to death that there are people behind those closed doors right now who are not treated well and who will likely die when we can do something about it.
6: Neuropsychiatric Hospital says the care Paulus's mother received was from a, quote, materially different organization than exists today, unquote, pointing to a leadership overhaul in 2022 as a turning point. A WFYI investigation found that some of the chain's most serious alleged failures came after 2022, including allegations of a patient death and abuse. NPH told WFYI it has helped thousands of patients stabilize their lives.
2: So, Nikki, when you read this investigation, a big chunk of it is really about the fragmented oversight and kind of the failure of the oversight to fix this problem.
1: Yeah, I mean, it seems like we have one agency that does the inspections, but they don't actually have any authority to fine them or close them or anything like that. And then you have, well, you can send the complaints on to the Attorney General. They may or may not actually go through the licensing. And it appeared FSSA did try a couple years ago to close one of these facilities due to concerns, but ultimately settled. And I, you know, and so I don't know, maybe we need some fining authority somewhere in there. There's got to be something between closure, which would obviously impact a lot of people, and we might not have beds or places for all of them to go. Right. And, you know, nothing seems to have happened now.
2: I mean, I think, you know, also we heard that, you know, the collaboration, the sharing of information is a major failure of this issue in Indiana. And also that there just simply isn't a lot of incentive for these hospitals to change.
4: Well, they are for profit. The incentive is to return profit on the investor's fortune, you know, money that has been put into this. So you start right there wondering, you know, what's in the best interest of patients. And this is not isolated to this hospital group, but there have been other mental health facilities privately run. New York Times and others have found problems going back a decade or more where people will almost be trapped in some of these scenarios because the checks are still clearing, essentially, and the aid is still paying for them. And then there you have these concerns about the quality of care or the protection of individuals from sexual assault by not only employees but other patients, et cetera, et cetera. It's a lot of long list of scenarios that can cause headaches and concern. Mm-hmm. You ask about you know the notion of incentives. It seems to me the incentive now should be on the part of the state to correct some of this disjointed oversight, where you do have different people with different responsibilities, and you do have that potential for information, vital information, to fall into the proverbial cracks. So, and efforts have been made to streamline oversight in the past, but I believe they've obviously never gone anywhere. So perhaps we'll see a renewed effort in that regard, because we've seen it with national security. We've seen it on any number of fronts. When agencies are siloed and they don't talk, bad things can happen.
2: I mean, it's something that lawmakers should be looking at more seriously and trying to, you know, close these gaps.
0: I'm sure they will. Yeah. There's always a reaction to situations that become public like this. There's always a push and pull on, like, you've got the for-profit that has an incentive to make a profit versus the nonprofit that's mission driven but could be less efficient. And there's got to be a balance. There's got to be a balance between those two models with appropriate oversight in a really complicated population. You know, certainly there's abuse. But look, at any time, I mean, mental health has been such a focus of the government at the federal level, the state level. Whenever that happens, what the government hears is, we got to spend a lot more money on mental health. What private equity hears, what nonprofits hear, oh my God, the government's about to spend a lot more money on mental health, and those markets are flooded with providers that the vetting of which is not always great, and the oversight of which is not as efficient as it needs to be when you experience that much change that quickly. So it's not, I've got no good answers for you, because we have so far not gotten it right.
2: Well, also, you know, we heard from the hospital that, you know, this is just because of the complicated issue at hand, you know, the complex medical needs and psychiatric needs that that are so difficult to provide sometimes.
3: Well, and mental health is a complicated issue, and it's often accompanied by physiological challenges as well. But at the same time, if you're going to be accepting patients who are, you know, and their families are trusting that they're going to get the best care, it's got to be, you've got to have some quality systems in place. We just haven't figured out the right set of guardrails and regulations to hold people accountable yet.
2: And this was Farah's last investigation, and she spent a long time working on this, and we will miss her. Well, this week, Governor Mike Braun added a number of state officials who are at Bloomfield Middle and High School to launch the Cybersecurity Pathway and Action Program. As Pat Bean reports, it's the first of its kind in the country.
8: The program will use cybersecurity coursework to connect students in the state to colleges, military service, and careers. Indiana is the first state to build a, quote, strategic military-aligned cybersecurity pathway for students. Braun says it's an economic opportunity for students looking to get into cybersecurity.
9: And the work where we get this done in high school is going to be so valuable, because you could write your ticket if you're good at it, if you choose to get into it.
10: Bloomfield School District Superintendent acknowledged that when you think of cybersecurity, his school in rural Greene County may not be the first place you think of. Over the next 3 years, the state hopes to expand cybersecurity education to 200 high schools serving approximately 4,000 students.
2: So, John, do you think this is a solid field to prep Indiana students to go into?
4: Well, certainly it seems to be an area that's growing. Schools are about getting people prepared for gainful employment to a certain extent. So that makes sense. I would hope that because of just how fraught this whole field is, there is some instruction about constitutional protections. And I know I'm being kind of silly here. The morality, and now I just got into a really sticky wicket here, in terms of using these types of surveillance tools. And I'll refer you to a question we just discussed here 10 minutes ago. These aren't always black and white issues. The other thing I would say, I hope flippantly, is that if the people who are sounding alarm bells about AI are right, the high schoolers, certainly the middle schoolers, are going to be too late to the game because we'll all be extinct by then. So maybe they can be on an expedited fast track to those internships and to employment. I'm an optimist, so I think we have more than 5 years, maybe six.
2: The Indiana National Guard also out for this announcement this week. I mean, there are some questions, though, about whether or not high school students would even be interested in this type of field.
1: I don't know. I mean, I know a number of young people who are interested in programming. I mean, it's not, programming, you're going to make a lot of money. And it's not only about surveillance. It's about protecting. I mean, cybersecurity to me is more about protecting the data from incursions so that we do keep our privacy and things like that. So, I think it's a worthwhile program.
2: I mean, first in the nation, do you think, there's a real need for this?
0: Well, of course there's a real need for it, especially if we're to keep picking, endless wars in the Middle East. but this also comes out of the pathways concept that they passed, that the legislature passed and the House Republicans led a couple years ago to establish exactly this. So you have students that are on a track to go into a very specific career and come out of high school already with their legs under them.
2: As a former educator, do you think students will be interested, Terry?
3: I think they will be. I would advise whoever is leading this program to reach out to both Purdue, Anderson University. They both have excellent cybersecurity programs, and to see what they have learned because they've been in place for several years. And it's a good lesson they need to accommodate some of those pitfalls and things and plan for them when you're talking about high schoolers.
2: Mm-hmm. Well, also this week, the beginning of fall, we got a little taste of it. What's your favorite fall activity, Nikki?
1: Oh, gosh, watching college football.
2: Ah, John.
4: Isn't the tie enough of a giveaway? Those listening on radio,
2: tonight.
4: It's red, or it's cream and crimson, red and white to those if you want to be.
2: What do you like?
1: College football, too, by the way, not just college.
3: I have to say Connor Prairie and the Headless Horseman.
2: Oh, Horseman. What came to mind, Mike?
0: It's going to be a crisp night at Memorial Stadium tonight, so that's going to be fun.
4: I'll be there. I'll give you a weather report.
2: That's Indiana Week in Review for this week. Our panel has been Democrat Terry Austin, Republican Mike O'Brien, John Schwantes, host of Indiana Lawmakers, and Nikki Kelly, editor-in-chief at Indiana Capital Chronicle. 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
2: This Across Indiana segment introduces you to the Antique Fan Museum in Zionsville and its president, Tom Frampton.
3: Fans presumably started on factory room floors because you did have the shafts and mechanical apparatus driving your equipment down below. So it was just real easy to run a belt off to a fan.
2: With over 2,000 antique fans in its collection, this museum showcases how the technology, function, and design of one of the earliest household appliances has evolved and changed. When it comes to the looks, Tom has a few thoughts on how something was lost over the years.
3: Fans used to be a piece of art. You looked at the early 1900s, beautiful castings, brass blades, nice cages. Then you come up to the 50s and 60s, and it's sheet metal and plastic. All the character went away.
2: To see some of that character and to watch the rest of the story, visit WFYI.org/AcrossIndiana.
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3: I'm Windsor Johnston with these headlines. President Trump will travel to Knoxville today to attend the college football matchup between Tennessee and top-ranked Texas. Security has been tightened around the stadium ahead of the president's visit. The White House is barring CNN from traveling aboard Air Force One today as part of the television press pool. The move comes a day after the poll coverage resumed following a court order restoring CNN's White House access. Pope Leo is in Paris on the second day of his visit to France. He'll celebrate Mass in the French capital. It's the first formal papal visit to the country in nearly 20 years. I'm Windsor Johnston, NPR News in Washington.

0: Most of us think our lives are shaped by events. 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I'm Shankar Vedantam.
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0: This is Hidden Brain. I'm Shankar Vedantam. Has this conversation evoked your own experiences of feeling helpless? Or has it reminded you of a time when you stepped up and took charge of your own destiny? If you have a personal story you'd be willing to share with the Hidden Brain audience, or a question or comment about the science of optimism and pessimism, please find a very quiet room and record a voice memo on your phone. 2 or 3 minutes is plenty. 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Martin Seligman is a psychologist at the University of Pennsylvania. He's the author of many books in .org. Martin Seligman is a psychologist at the University of Pennsylvania. He's the

0: Martin Seligman is a psychologist at the University of Pennsylvania. He's the author of Agency, The Psychological History of Human Progress. Marty, thank you so much for joining me today on Hidden Brain.
1: I've been enjoying our time together. 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
0: 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Tara Boyle is our executive producer. I'm Hidden Brain's executive editor. 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I'm Shankar Vedantam. 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

0: I'm Kyle Long, and you're listening to Cultural Manifesto. September 15 through October 15 is Hispanic Heritage Month, and throughout the month, I'll be spotlighting musicians who've made important contributions to Latin music in Indiana. Latin music has a long history in the state, with musicians and musical traditions from across Latin America becoming a crucial part of Indiana's music scene. That's evident today in the work of Indiana artists like Los Aptos and Omar Apollo, who've reached audiences across the world. Throughout Hispanic Heritage Month, we'll hear the stories behind Indiana's Latin music history and meet some of the musicians who've helped shape it. On the first half of this week's show, we'll explore the music of Mariano Morales, the Puerto Rican pianist, violinist, composer, and bandleader who became a major figure in Indiana's Latin music scene. During the 1980s and 90s, Morales led the Latin American Music Ensemble at Indiana University. And on the second half of the broadcast, I'll speak with members of Clave Caribe, a Lafayette, Indiana band that's been performing Puerto Rican and other Latin American music for 20 years.
1: We play in different places, and then there's always a lot of people that come from everywhere, even the locals. They like our music. Some of them might not understand the Spanish, but they can dance to it.
0: But first, we'll focus on the music of Mariano Morales. To understand Morales' connection to Indiana, we need to go back to the beginning of his time in Bloomington, where his brother Jaime was already an established presence in the local music scene. In 1981, trombonist Jaime Morales started the Jaime Morales Salsa Band in Bloomington. The group enjoyed widespread popularity, playing regularly at Bloomington clubs, including Second Story. When Jaime left Bloomington to pursue his career in classical music, his brother Mariano, now Dr. Mariano Morales, stepped up to lead the group. Born in Puerto Rico in 1960, Mariano is a pianist, violinist, composer, arranger, and bandleader whose work has helped to shape the sound of Latin jazz and salsa in Indiana and around the world. Mariano came to Indiana University in the early 1980s to pursue graduate study in music composition, ultimately completing both a master's degree and a doctorate. In Indiana, Mariano became a defining figure in Latin music education and performance. During the 1980s and 90s, he founded and directed the Latin American Music Ensemble within the jazz department at the Indiana University School of Music. Beyond Indiana, Mariano has worked with some of the biggest names in Latin music. He can be heard on Grammy-winning productions from Marc Anthony and El Gran Combo. Mariano has also recorded with Celia Cruz, Gilberto Santa Rosa, India, Oscar de Leon, Willie Colon, and Cheo Feliciano, among many other Latin music icons.

Mariano's work also extends into classical and orchestral music as well. He's performed as guest pianist with symphony orchestras, including the Houston Symphony and the Puerto Rico Symphony, and his compositions and arrangements have been played by ensembles like the Royal Symphony Orchestra of Seville and the Netherlands Wind

Up next, we'll hear two tracks featuring Mariano Morales on violin. First, we'll hear Mark Anthony with No Me Conoces, followed by Bobby Valentin with Clotilde.

I'm Kyle Long, and you're listening to Cultural Manifesto. We just heard Bobby Valentin with Clotilde, featuring Mariano Morales on violin. Morales spent years in Indiana, where he studied at Indiana University and became an important figure in Bloomington's Latin music scene. Up next, we'll hear music that spotlights Morales' work on piano. We'll listen to a track from his 2015 album, To the Masters, which features his brother Jaime on trombone. This is Mariano Morales and Picante with Bomba Sabroso.

0: That was Mariano Morales and Picante with Bomba Sabroso. Cultural Manifesto will return after this short break.
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0: I'm Kyle Long, and you're listening to Cultural Manifesto. Clave Caribe is a Lafayette, Indiana band that has been performing Latin music for 20 years. The group was founded by Puerto Rican musician Tito Toro after moving to Lafayette in 2006. Today, Clave Caribe brings together musicians from different countries and backgrounds with a repertoire that includes salsa, cumbia, bachata, samba, and more. I recently spoke with Tito, vocalist Sandra Usuga, and percussionist Nolan Warden about the band's history and its place in Lafayette's music community. Clave Caribe, thank you so much for being here. I'm a fan of your band, and it's exciting to have an opportunity to learn more about the group. As we get started, I wanted to give everyone a chance to just go around, say their name, just give a quick introduction. Do you want to start, Tito?
1: My name is Tito. My real name is Norberto, but everybody calls me Tito, so I'm Tito from Puerto Rico. Yeah, glad to be here. Thank you so much for the opportunity.
2: Yes, thank you so much, Kyle, for inviting us. I'm very happy to be here. We are very happy. I'm Sandra Usuga, and I'm originally from Colombia.
3: Hi, my name is Nolan Warden. I'm the group's timbalero, or timbales player, percussionist. And yeah, it's a pleasure. Thanks a lot.
0: Tito, I'd like to start with you because you're the founder of the group. Is that correct?
1: That is correct, yeah.
0: From my understanding, you started this group over 20 years ago, but the roots of this band stretch back to your early years in Puerto Rico. Tell us a bit about your background, when you came to Lafayette, and how this group came together. I know that's a lot, but yeah.
1: No, it's fine. I started in 1968 when I remember that on the Ed Sullivan show, the Beatles came out. So we were four friends watching the TV, and when we saw them, we wanted to be like them. So we formed a band called The Rebels, and we were rock. After everybody was 20 years or more, we changed from that music to another music because I had another brother who played piano, so we went jazz. And I've been all my life in that. But when I came the first time, because I have three kids, and they were my oldest was studying at Purdue. So I used to come here and visit every year. And when I turned 55, you know, I retired from where I was working, pharmaceuticals, and I told my wife, well, let's go over there and, you know, and live. We started, like always, you know, a little party at home. We started playing. My son-in-law used to play timbales. My son was singing. So we started playing at the, like always, in the garage. And my two daughters started working in Ivy Tech. And the manager there, or the director, was from Uruguay. And he said and told my oldest daughter, why don't we make a Latin festival? You know, and my daughter said, why don't you play there? And I said, what? You want me to play there? Well, you sound good, Dad. Let's do it. And we did it.

0: So what year would you say you officially moved to the Lafayette area, Tito?
1: 2006.
0: 2006. And the band started as part of this festival?
1: Uh-huh.
0: I got it. You mentioned you'd been playing rock music back in Puerto Rico. When did traditional Puerto Rican music start interesting you, and salsa music? When did all these other sounds start interesting you?
1: It was later, like when I was 25. Mm. So we started playing all kinds of different rhythms, salsa and merengue and Colombian music and then things like that. But the same thing happens again. Everybody went separate ways until I ended up over here.
0: Sandra, tell us a bit about your background when you joined this band and, as much as you want to share.
2: Yes. So in my case, in Colombia, I grew up also with surrounded with a lot of music, musicians, because my family, like my grandpa, was a musician, and also in my house, they also had like a band. And so I grew up with lots of tropical music, what we call it, like merengue, salsa, bachata, all of that. And then I always was part of a band in Colombia. And then when I came to the U.S., I came as a graduate student at Purdue University, and then there I looked for the opportunity to keep singing and dancing because that's part of me as well. And I joined first a rock band in that you used to sing only in Spanish. And then I found Tito and Clave Caribe, and I was so happy because it's typically more common to find rock and this kind of music here. But then to find in Lafayette, back there, still now, we are the only band. And so I was really happy to find Clave Caribe and kept that part of my life with me.
0: And what year did you join, Sandra?
2: What year? More or less like 2000, maybe 12.
0: Okay. Mm-hmm. Yeah, you've been with the group for a while. Nolan, I know you do a lot of academic work with music. I think you have studied ethnomusicology, and you've written a lot of academic papers about Afro-Latin music, indigenous music of Latin America. Tell us a bit about your background and how you came into the group.
3: Yeah, well, I'm born and raised in Lafayette, and I went to the music school at IU for a couple of years in undergrad. And then I transferred to Berklee College of Music in Boston, and that was to study primarily hand percussion. At that time, it was really the only place you could study hand percussion as your principal instrument. Of course, at IU, you know, it was all classical percussion and marimba and timpani and that sort of thing. And I was already deep in wanting to get deeper into hand percussion, specifically Cuban and West African drumming, that sort of thing. And so pursuing that, I went to Berklee College of Music, did a major in hand percussion performance and music business, did my master's out at Tufts in ethnomusicology, Tufts University, which is in the Boston area, and then the PhD at UCLA. And then about, I don't know, now 6-7 years ago, I moved back to Indiana for family reasons and was really surprised to find this group, Clave Caribe, you know, because when I was growing up here, there was one group that was kind of doing Latin jazz. They were called Los Blancos, and they were around for a long time doing Latin jazz and salsa, you know, mostly, they call themselves Los Blancos because it was mostly, you know, gringos, you know, like me growing, you know, people from around there who were teachers of music, really good musicians. It was a good group. But that was really the only thing in those days. And so I didn't really, moving back to Lafayette area, I was like, I'll probably not be able to do this kind of music that I really love and studied, you know, as a percussionist. And so it was really a pleasure to find Clave Caribe and get involved. And they were at the time looking for a timbalero, and so I was like, yeah, I can do timbales. I saw myself then more as like a conguero, you know, like hand percussion, but I grew up, you know, in Lafayette doing marching band and things like that, you know, you learn all kinds of different percussion, and so like also playing with sticks, you know, is fine. So I started to focus more on timbales with this group, and that's it's really helped me expand my range as well as a percussionist, doing the guira, which is, you know, like the Dominican bachata and merengue, the kind of metal scraper, which is a really virtuosic instrument, even though it looks so simple. And so it's been a great musical challenge for me. And I've also taken on more sort of the business role with the group as well, doing like sort of the managing the gigs and, you know, trying to promote the group and things like that.
0: Nolan, you mentioned you grew up in Lafayette.
3: Right.
0: Before you left for Berkeley, were you part of any groups or bands in Lafayette that you would want to shout out?
3: You know, I was doing marching band and things like that. I was in rock groups, mm-hmm. you know, that sort of thing. I had a fun group that actually recorded in those days. This was like the late 90s, and we had a group called Two Man Power Trio. It was kind of all originals. You know, it was a lot of fun. I was playing drum set. You know, nowadays I don't really play much drum set, but that was, you know, that's what you did growing up in Lafayette as, you know, as a young person, you know, to be able to gig and, you know, it was good times. I did some jazz groups as well on the side, like when I would come back from IU or from Berkeley during the summer, you know, I would gig with some friends, you know, doing jazz drum set, that sort of thing. But most of my time, you know, like I said, I spent outside of Indiana in different places, Boston, Chicago, Los Angeles, Mexico. And so so coming back to Lafayette area after all these years, it's changed a lot. And so, mm-hmm. you know, it's been really a pleasure to be able to contribute something very different like this with this group, you know, bring that sort of musical diversity, which is, I think, also surprising. Like Sandra was hinting at, like, it's surprising for a lot of people at Purdue and around the area to even find a group like this, thinking that they're going to come to the Midwest, there'll be nothing like that. And then they hear music that's like from home for them, you know, like Colombia, Puerto Rico, and other parts of Latin America. And so it's really great to offer that for them.
0: Tito, as Nolan mentioned, you're a pioneer. You're a trailblazer of Latin music in this part of Indiana. Tell me about getting the band off the ground. Was there an immediate audience for this music? Who was coming out to see you play? What was the audience like for this music when you started 20 years ago?
1: Usually it was for the festival. Mm-hmm. You know, we didn't have a lot of gigs downtown or whatever. Then they started coming up. And it's incredible how we used to pack the place. I mean, because we have this kind of music that we can share, you know, from different countries. And people appreciate it. We play in different places, and then there's always a lot of people that come from everywhere. And, you know, even the locals, they like our music. Some of them might not understand the Spanish, but they can dance to it. You know, it's so easy. But that's what I wanted to do. These festivals, these Latin festivals, helped a lot. Because a lot of people heard the music and, oh, Cabe Caribe, let's go, let's see what it is. And when they come, they're so happy. And that's what we want, to make the people happy and to learn, you know, all these rhythms, the different rhythms that are so beautiful, and come together with the community.
0: It seems like you were filling a need in this part of Indiana
1: for this type of entertainment.
0: And music and culture.
1: Like always, it's not easy. Because we've been growing, you know, and getting better and better now that I've found the right musicians. Because it's difficult because, you know, I used to get guys from Purdue. They leave in 1 year, and then I'm stuck with nothing. But now I have a steady group that I know that we're going to keep spreading this Latin music all over.
0: Sandra, perhaps you can speak to this. The group has a very diverse mm-hmm. sound, right? You do play salsa music, but you mentioned you're from Colombia. There are cumbias that are in mm-hmm. the band's repertoire. Tell us about the mix of sounds and influences and styles of music that Clave Caribe plays.
2: Mm-hmm. Yeah. So when I joined Clave Caribe, I started suggesting them, like, hey, why don't we play also like some cumbia? And since we see that we have more and more people from all over Latin America or even like Spain. Anyways, but we started adding, so they heard me and then we started adding cumbias, also like pop or this kind of music where they mix different, like Bomba Estéreo, we play some of their music too, and it's like they have a mix of different traditional Colombian music with electronic music. We also added bachata to it because at first it was only salsa, and then we started to think about a wider audience. So we've been adding more and more like salsa, bachata, merengue as well, and cumbia, yeah, more like mm-hmm. pop, rock.
3: Yeah, sometimes rock en español.
2: Rock en español, yeah, mm-hmm. so it's an interesting mix. So it's great to see in the audience because it represents more and more people from the different Latin American countries and see their reaction. And also, like Tito mentioned, I remember in one of our concerts, many of them, people are like, oh, I've never heard this music, and it's so beautiful. So it's, for some people, it's like the first time, and they feel so amazed, and it's they feel the energy. So it's beautiful to for those who are here to remember back home their memories and just to enjoy it, and then for those who is a totally new information for them, and then also they report like how beautiful and yeah, exciting it is. It's a good introduction.

0: I'm Kyle Long, and you're listening to Cultural Manifesto. If you're just tuning in, my guests are Clave Caribe, a Lafayette band that's been performing Puerto Rican and other Latin American music in Indiana for 20 years. Let's return to our conversation. We talked about the changes in the band over the years, and you now have a pretty stable unit of musicians. I'm curious how the world around you has changed in the last 20 years. Indiana has changed dramatically since you were growing up in Lafayette, Nolan, right? There's been a huge influx of immigrants into Indiana, particularly immigrants from Latin America. How has that changed the audience for the band, or has it?
1: Well, it changed a lot. I mean, Lafayette is growing every day more and more. Like you said, there's a lot of people coming down here because it's so relaxing here in Lafayette. It's a beautiful place, you know. But I noticed that now there are more Latin people coming in from different parts of, you know, Colombia and especially from Puerto Rico. But it's been a big change for Lafayette because I've noticed that every time we play, there's more and more people coming out, you know, than before. I see it every time we play. I see the people having so much fun, and that's what it's all about, having fun and being together, even if you're Mexican or Latin or whatever. But we come all together, and that's my point. That's what I like. I love it.
0: I appreciate that. Tito, I want to ask a couple questions, maybe directed to you, but anyone can answer. This year there have been a couple, like huge news events relating to Puerto Rican music and culture. One of those is the recent death of Willie Colon, who was from New York, but along with Hector Lavoe became like the face of salsa music and one of the greatest ambassadors of Puerto Rican music. He's, in my opinion, one of the greatest American musicians who ever lived. I am a huge fan of his, despite disagreeing with him, maybe, politically. Anything you want to say about his significance to Puerto Rican music, and are you a Willie Colon fan?
1: Well, I am, yes. Yeah. This big, what's it called, that came up in New York.
0: Fania.
1: And I was seeing a couple of videos and stuff of Willie. You know, he wasn't easy, but he got Hector Lavoe, you know. Then he played with Rubén Blades, and that was a – that – album that they had, El Malo, I think it was, man, that really changed completely. It stood up for the salsa. Man, that really changed completely. It stood up for the salsa.

0: Tito, I also wanted to ask you, I don't know if you're a fan of reggaeton music, but of course Bad Bunny's appearance at the Super Bowl was, I think, a milestone in the United States for the appreciation and recognition of Puerto Rican music and culture. Mm-hmm. Do you feel that way? How did you feel seeing this performance at the Super Bowl?
1: Well, to tell you the truth, I felt really good about it. You know, because it never been like that before in Super Bowl, you know? Mm-hmm. And he had this music. You know, I know a lot of people but don't like his voice. But what he represents is Puerto Rico. And he knows how to throw that out so people can know it. And for me, it was beautiful. I like the lyrics. I like everything he does. I think he's great. He's doing a lot for Puerto Rico. A lot. We love the music.
0: Good, good. I didn't want to ask you, and you're not a fan. Yeah. Anyone else?
2: And we've incorporated reggaeton into our sets.
3: Yes,
2: sometimes.
3: We have. And we are actually, we also have one of his songs.
1: Yeah, we're doing a cover.
2: Yeah, in the past we've done a lot of, you know, we would do like a medley of like different classic reggaeton, reggaeton tunes. Mm-hmm. And then right now, actually for this year, we're working on, we've been definitely working on, you know, Bad Bunny tune, the Baile Inolvidable, you know, which is a huge hit now. But it's also like, I think also representative, you know, of a certain, you know, that genre, the fact that he is kind of reaching back into the roots of Puerto Rican music with bomba, plena, salsa, and presenting that in a popular music is really important and really pleasing, and so that it's great for us, you know, on the performance side to connect in that way, to have, you know, something like Baile Inolvidable, which is both, you know, you get this kind of like twofer, where it's like Bad Bunny and then, you know, but also salsa, so it's like, yeah, that's exactly what
3: perfect
2: we're doing
3: much.
2: And so like that kind of thing has been great, I think, and we're definitely not the only groups doing that. It's helped, I think, almost kind of reconcile these genres in a way, to make them kind of like commensurate with each other, because in the past it was like you were either reggaetonero or salsero, right? And some, there's kind of like these camps of, you know, it's like the new thing when reggaeton started to hit in the early 2000s, mid 2000s, it was like a lot of people from like more like the salsa world, it was just kind of, oh, it's a flash in the pan, this is like, this will never hang on. And people saw it as like also kind of like a way for, you know, younger generations, it was almost like, oh no, this is going to make them forget about salsa and traditional music and the other dance music. And to see his career change in that way has been really interesting, to make, you know, to show that these are also other, there are other forms that are worthy of respect and continuing those traditions.

0: Before we wrap up today, I do want to ask about politics, and I hate to bring this up, but the politics in the United States right now are reshaping our culture more and more every day, sometimes in ways that are really painful. Mm-hmm. Here locally, an example I would point to is Fiesta Indianapolis. Since 1981, this event had been held annually during Hispanic Heritage Month to celebrate the Latino population of our city and state. Last year, they canceled the event because of concerns for safety of the attendees. Has the current politics of the United States affected what you're doing in Lafayette? Has it affected you individually? Has it affected Clave Caribe as a group? Anybody want to comment on that or not comment? Either way, I'm fine.
1: I don't think it's for us. It hasn't been bad, you know. I know personally, well, that's different, you know, because we know what's going on, mm-hmm. you know, with all this. But

0: As a group, no, I don't. We're okay with, you know, what's happening. It's not good, but what can we do?
1: You keep playing. You keep, playing. Playing.
2: Yeah, we keep playing. However, I have to say that as an international student, when I was a student now, as a someone from abroad, as a Latina, I have to confess that in some of the festivals where we have played, I started to see more like policemen or guards, and there has been times where I have felt like afraid, like, oh, hopefully nothing happens. But I have to confess that that is something that I have felt in the last, especially in the last year.
3: Yeah, I'll add something to that. I'm not sure that, maybe Tito doesn't even know this because I didn't really mention it to all the group, but in one of our gigs not too long ago, it was something that we were, organizing on our own with a promoter there, with Jim Voles, who does Mom and Pop Productions, and he, we were putting something together there in Lafayette, and it was the first time that we ever hired security, and it was something that I had been thinking about recently, because when I started with the group, we didn't think about that at all. Mm-hmm. But because of the change in politics and just kind of the kind of national kind of culture, the kind of feeling of insecurity, you start to think about that, so that was something that I had in the back of my mind, like, should we be hiring security for these gigs? And our promoter for that gig, he was thinking the same thing and brought it up, and I was like, yeah, I've been thinking about that as well, and I think we should. And so that was the first time we'd ever done that, right? And because there's kind of like this culture of fear, like Sandra was saying, that's kind of generated around this, even if nothing's necessarily happening directly to us, there is kind of like this, there's a culture of fear created for that you have to be kind of aware of and take into account. And that, I think, is really unfortunate, because I don't think anybody should have to live with that in the back of their head, you know?
1: Yeah. Well, apologize for having to bring that up, but I appreciate you all for sharing the perspective.
0: Well, thank you.
1: On a brighter subject, I want to ask about the future of the band. Tito, you have led this band for 20 years. You brought this music to Lafayette and kept it alive for over two decades. Nolan mentioned you might have plans to get in the studio and record. To my knowledge, you haven't recorded an album yet. Tell me about the future of the group, and what are your dreams for the group in the next few years?
0: Well, we plan it to do some recording, and that's what I want to do first, you know, to have something already. We're working on originals, you know, that's what we need, because we usually do covers, but an out style, we change it. But I think we can do that. We were going to do that now in January, and we couldn't because of certain things that happened. But that's what I want, at least. You know, we can do some recordings and get some new songs, you know, original ones. Mm. Yeah.
1: Sandra, Nolan, anything you want to add about the future of the group? Sandra?
2: Yeah, we would like to reach more audiences here in Indianapolis as well. And we have been all over, like, many towns in Indiana. And so it would be great to, that's part of our plan, to get to a bigger audience, to different places. And also, like Tito mentioned, in recording, having like a portfolio for us to promote more ourselves, and keep working on and becoming a more and more solid band.
1: Mm-hmm. I know Clave Caribe is very active on social media. You're on Facebook. You're on Instagram. Any final thoughts you want to leave our audience with? They can keep up with you on social media, but any final thoughts you want to leave our audience with?
0: No, I think I appreciate you having us today, you know, here. And then we can reach more people this way so they can really enjoy our music. And there's Clave Caribe for a long time.
1: Yeah.
0: I mean, I'm 75, but I don't care. I'll be 100, and I'm still playing with Clave Caribe.
1: That's awesome. Thank you. Any final thoughts, Sandra?
2: As Clave Caribe, like, like we have become as a family too, and we would like to keep spreading that vibe, or like taking all these types of music to different people, and just it's just a way to unite us, as music unite us, like you mentioned Bad Bunny in his show. It was all about love, unity, and I think that music has that power. And so we would like to keep spreading that to those who grew up with the music, to feel home when they listen and dance with us, and to those who is a totally new type of music, to embrace it and learn from the different Hispanic or Spanish-speaking countries via the music we bring to them.
3: You can find us on Facebook, Instagram, Clave Caribe Indiana, and also clavecaribe.com will take you to our Facebook page. Just to add to what Sandra said, I think, this group, the thing that has really excited me about being a member in this group is that not only is it for people from Latin America, from, Puerto Rico and other countries, Spanish-speaking countries, because we definitely play for that audience. But it's also inviting people in, if people even don't know anything about Latin American music, don't know anything about salsa, when they come to our shows, they still hear things that they recognize, It might be in Spanish, but it'll be like a song that's, well-known in English, we do like... The tune Sweet Dreams, right? Dulces Sueños, right? It's like these things that are recognizable. And so that's one of the things I really like about this group is that it invites people from different communities, different cultures, different backgrounds together into a single place.
1: Tito, Sandra, Nolan, thank you all for being here.
0: Oh,
1: appreciate
0: thank
1: what you,
0: you
1: do.
0: For having
2: so
0: us.
2: Much.
0: Thank you so much.
2: Pleasure.

That's all the time we have for this week. Thanks to my guests, Clave Caribe. The band will be performing throughout Indiana during Hispanic Heritage Month. You can see the band on September 26th at Garfield Park in Indianapolis. On October 3rd, they'll perform at Delphi's Hispanic Heritage Festival. 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

We got the party started with two of Chicago's finest. That was John Primer on guitar and vocals, Steve Bell on harmonica, yes, of the Chicago Bell family. You know, Carrie, Lurie, and the rest. That's Chicago Bound from a very cool collection that we're celebrating tonight. Antone's 50th presents Chicago Bound. This was put out on the Blues Till 2 record label. Welcome to the Blues House Party. I'm your host, Matthew Sosi. If you could put a quarter in the coffee can, I would really appreciate it. Drinks are to the left, food is to the right. I have the rug rolled up, and there's plenty of dance space for you. And tonight, you're going to hear something old, something new, something borrowed, and definitely something blue. And thank you for making the Blues House Party a part of your Saturday night festivities, where I'm going to play a couple more cuts from this really cool collection. It's Antone's 50th Presents Chicago Bound, put out by Blues Till 2 Records. This is celebrating the 50th anniversary of Antone's down in Austin, the venue, and the label. And then I'm going to play some other Antone record releases from back in the day, because I can. They've been on my desk for a while. And then we'll catch up on some new and recent releases and reissues. So I'm going to play two more cuts from this collection. First, we're going to hear Doyle Bramall II doing his version of Give Me Back My Wig. And then we'll hear Lurie Bell, Act Like You Love Me, two celebrating Antone's 50th here at the Blues House Party. We'll be right back.

0: There you go. Lurie Bell, Act Like You Love Me. And before that, Doyle Bramall II and his version of Gimme Back My Wig. Two cuts along with the opener of John Primer, Chicago Bound, from the Blues Till 2 collection called Antone's 50th Presents Chicago Bound, celebrating 50 years of Antone's. All right, we are going to play three more cuts from Antone's records this time around, not from this album that you just heard, but great recordings put out by the record label Antone's. First, we're going to hear Angela Straley doing her version of It Hurts Me Too. Then we'll hear Luann Barton with Mean, Mean Man. And then we'll hear another one of Chicago's finest, Jimmy Rogers, and his version of Chicago Bound. Three from Antone's Records, here at the Blues House Party.
1: You say...

There's three from Antone's Records. That was Jimmy Rogers and his version of Chicago Bound. That's his tune. Before that, Luann Barton with Mean, Mean Man, and then Angela Straley and her version of It Hurts Me Too. We're going to play a few Antone record releases because they've been sitting on my desk for a while and a great excuse to play these. We're going to hear not one, but two from the great Ronnie Earl. We're going to hear the title track to his 1990 album, I Like It When It Rains. The song, I Like It When It Rains, and then Walkin' and Cryin', two from Ronnie Earl on Antone's Records, here at the Blues House Party.

0: with the very best.
1: There's two from Ronnie Earl. That was Walkin' and Cryin', which features Curtis Salgado on vocals and harmonica. And before that, the title track to Ronnie Earl's recording from 1990, the album I Like It When It Rains on Antone's Records. Just a friendly reminder, friends, if you like the music here at tonight's Blues House Party, tomorrow afternoon, go to the Blues House Party Facebook page. That's where I post a set list, and you can create a Spotify set list off of my set list. Like it, love it, tell other people to like it and love it if you would, please. I try to put up music clips old and new whenever possible. And if you have a question or a comment, or if there's a blues event happening in your neck of the woods and you want to help spread the good word, please email me at msocey, that's msocey, at wfyi.org. I'm also on Facebook, also on Twitter, at Matthew Socey. Also on Blue Sky, because why not? All right, we are going to continue on with a couple more recordings done by Antone's Records back in the day. First, we're going to hear a 1994 recording of Candy Kane doing Babylon Boogie from her album Home Cookin', and then a 1998 recording from Syl Johnson, the tune Who's Still in Love from his album Bridge to a Legacy. I'm going to put some more ice and more drinks in the bathtub and two more from Antone's Records here at the Blues House Party.

from 1998. That's Syl Johnson, Who's Still in Love, from his Antones release, Bridge to a Legacy. Before that, Candy Kane, Babylon Boogie, from her Antones release in 1994, Home Cookin'. Happy 50th to Antones. All right, we are going to shift gears and get into some new music. New music from Big Harp George. His album is called No Shortcuts on Blues Mountain Records. We're going to hear the tune Come Out Swinging. And then we'll hear new music from Rick Berthod. His album is called Get Back Home on the RB label, and the tune Travelin' South. Big Harp George and Rick Berthod, new music here at the Blues House Party.

That's Rick Berthod and Travelin' South from his new album, Get Back Home, on RB Records. Before that, Big Harp George, Come Out Swingin' from his new album, No Shortcuts, on Blues Mountain Records. Got new music from Billy Jeter. His album is called Dreamland. We're going to hear a reprise version of Suga, S-H-U-G-A, and this has Bobby Rush hanging out, so that's always a good idea. And then new music from the Bone Shakers. Their new album is called Pull Up the Roots, or Roots if you're from the region, on Gulf Coast Records, and the tune Help the Poor. But first, Billy Jeter with Bobby Rush, here at the Blues House Party.

0: That's the Brian Torf Group and a tune called Love is Easy, Hate So Hard from their new album called Southern Exposure. We've been catching up on new and recent releases as well as celebrating Antones on the first hour of the house party, the Blues House Party. And we're going to take a short break. When we come back after the break, some more new and recent releases, including some reissues, some old school stuff, something old and something new. So friends, please stick around. I'm Matthew Sosie, and this is the Blues House Party.
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0: Welcome back to the Blues House Party. I'm your host, Matthew Sosie, and we're going to continue on with new and recent releases and reissues. Mrs. Sosie's made a build-your-own pizza bar, so I'm going to get some pizza, and we're going to get on to some more new music. There is new music from the musician known as Jassy, G-Y-A-S-I. The album is called Songs from the Holler on Alive Records, and we're going to hear Jassy's version of Preachin', and then new music from Donna Harula. Her album is called Cold Feet. It's on the DH record label. And the tune Things Can Change. And on this album, Kenny BDI Smith on the drums, which is always a wise choice. So new music from Jassy and Donna Harula here at the Blues House Party.

Donna Harula, Things Can Change, from her new album, Cold Feet, put out on DH Records, get it? And before that, Jossi and his version of Preachin' from the Alive Records release, Songs from the Holler. New music from Morali Coryell. His album is called Deep Blues on the Audiophile Society label. We're going to hear his version of It's Nobody's Fault But Mine. And then new music from Dita Pell. The album is called I Wish You Would, and Dita's version of Sittin' on Top of the World. Morali and Dita, here at the Blues House Party.

That's Dee DePelled and their version of Sitting on Top of the World from the new album, I Wish You Would. And before that, Morally Coryell and his version of It's Nobody's Fault But Mine from the Audiophile Society release, Deep Blues. New music from the Gary Hunt Trio up in Chicago. The album is called One More For Me on Steady Groove Records. We're going to hear the tune Ruby Doobie. And then new music from Jan Tariq. The album is called Precious Company on Mo Mojo Records and the tune September Moon. But first, the Gary Hunt Trio here at the Blues House Party.

That's Jad Tariq and September Moon from his new album Precious Company on Mo Mojo Records. Got new music from Venice Thomas. Yeah, Rufus, part of the Rufus family. From the album is called Window to My Soul on Overton Records. Here's Ain't No Reason.

As Venice Thomas, Ain't No Reason from her new album Window to My Soul on Overton Records. Dave Keys on the organ, always a wise choice there. All right, we are going to shift gears and we're going to get into something old and something new. There is a new collection put out by Left Field Media, Cream the London Sessions, and this was done for a broadcast in London in 1966 and 1967. So, yeah. Cream the London Sessions, here's their version of Rollin' and Tumblin'.

From 1966, that's Cream and their version of Rollin' and Tumblin' from a new collection, The London Sessions, broadcast from the Capitol 1966-1967, put out by Left Field Media. All right, just a friendly reminder, friends, if you like the music you hear at tonight's Blues House Party, tomorrow afternoon, go to the Blues House Party Facebook page. That's where I post the set list, and you can create a Spotify set list off of my set list. Like it, love it, tell other people to like it and love it if you would, please. I try to put up music clips, old and new, whenever possible. And if you have a question or a comment, or if there's a blues event happening in your neck of the woods and you want to help spread the good word, please email me at msocey, that's M-S-O-C-E-Y, at WFYI.org. I'm also on Facebook, also on Twitter at Matthew Socey, also on Blue Sky, because why not? All right, we're going to continue on with some reissues, something old and something new. It's always good. There is a really cool box set put out by Black Swan Records called Mother of the Blues, the complete Paramount recordings, 1923 to 1928 of Ma Rainey. And we are going to hear from this collection, Moonshine Blues. And then we're going to go to a 1983 reissue of Louisiana Red's album, Anti-Nuclear Blues, that was put out by the MIG record label that's made in Germany. And we're going to hear the tune Tribute to Tampa Red. Ma Rainey and Louisiana Red. Where else but the Blues House Party?

This is a tribute to a great man, ladies and gentlemen. Tampa Red, whom I used to go to see him any day, and he taught me about the blues. One day I went to visit. He said, son, bring your guitar, and I'll give you a little instruction. My poor heart was so glad. A great slide man like that's gonna teach me some instruction on dobro. And that's why I'm doing this song in his commemoration.

from 1983. That's Louisiana Red. And Tribute to Tampa Red from the reissue Anti-Nuclear Blues put out by the Made in Germany record label. Friends, ladies and gentlemen, and those that are neither ladies nor gentlemen, it is now officially last call. You know what to do. We're going to go to the collection, Got to Be Some Changes Made, Soul Blues Guitar Aces. This was put out by Coco Mojo Records, and we're going to hear a 1963 recording of Albert Collins and the tune Albert's Alley. And then we're going to stick with Coco Mojo and go to the Black Phantom Rockers collection number 3 and hear Model T Slim with Shake Your Boogie, not to be confused with Frank Zappa's Shake Your Booty. That's a whole other thing for another time. But first, Albert Collins, Albert's Alley, here at the Blues House Party.

Model T Slim and Shake Your Boogie from the collection Black Phantom Rockers No. 3 on Coco Mojo Records. Before that, Albert Collins from 1963 and Albert's Alley from the Coco Mojo collection. Got to be some changes made. All right, I really dig the Black Phantom Rockers collection. So from Volume 2, we're going to hear Big Bill and His Guitar and Biscuit Baking Mama. And then from Volume 1, Willie King and Peg Leg Woman.

Willie King and Peg Leg Woman from Black Phantom Rockers, number one on Coco Mojo Records. Also from Coco Mojo Records, two collections featuring Lefty Bates' session work, Right Hand Man, Volume 2 and 1. First from Volume 2, we're going to hear him backing up Jimmy Reed in 1961 with I'm Mr. Luck, and in 1956 recording, backing up Honey Brown, No Good Daddy.

0: That's Joveen Webb and his version of Every Time I Roll the Dice from his latest release, Son of a Sinner, on Blind Pig Records. Well, the clock on the wall says the Blues House Party is over for now. Some of us are going to try to sleep in tomorrow, but I want to thank everybody for making the Blues House Party a part of your Saturday night festivities. And until next time, take care, everybody. I'm Matthew Sosie, and this is the Blues House Party.
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